0: Matt Bolaños. He is Dan Beyer, wrapping up On Air B&B. Don't worry, Martin Weiss will be back next week. He was off this week. And Dan and I are at the Women's Open Championship.
1: U.S. Women's Open. Nellie Korda share the lead heading into tomorrow's final round. It's, we could call it On Course B&B if you wanted to right now, because we are really between the first and second fairways here at Riviera Country Club. Monzie's first time ever at a golf tournament. Or a golf course.
0: Yeah.
1: So you are really, this is a true baptism. And we were, I brought some rules of golf along to test you and Mary Mack and Ian and Steve DeSager. You want a few more before we wrap things up here from Riviera?
2: Bring it on.
1: All right. We asked you earlier on how many clubs you could have in your bag. How high is the largest tee allowed? Let me ask you this, Monzie. True or false?
0: Okay.
1: Practice swings in a bunker are allowed, including hitting the sand. Is that true or false?
0: True.
1: Okay.
0: True.
1: All right,
0: true.
1: Mary Mack, you think that's true? That if you're in a bunker, you can hit the sand. Are you allowed to do that in the rules of golf?
3: Oh, yeah, that's true.
1: Okay. Ian?

Welcome back, everybody. Fox Sports Radio, Eric Torres, Jason Martin. We are live in the Fox Sports Radio studios. Yes, we are live. 1:49 Eastern Time. Bernie Fratto of the Bernie Fratto Show follows us. Bernie, of course, of Forum Club fame. We just texted a little bit about that. If you missed any of today's show, we talked about the Forum Club at the old Forum where Bernie used to work. And if you missed any of that conversation, go download the podcast. 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Right after the show, today's pod will be posted.

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4: Do you ever feel like there's so much to do, so much to see, yet at the same time you feel so isolated and alone? In a given day, the average person gets several phone pings from emails to texts to phone calls. Add on top of that social media and the internet, which add another layer of online interaction. This is the paradox of living in today's tech-heavy world, where it's possible to feel incredibly well-connected while also feeling like you're lacking real relationships.
3: It's much more normal to FaceTime with our loved ones, or to, you know, use social media to stay connected. And this has both pros and cons, right? I think a lot of people are pretty exhausted from connecting online and virtually and really yearning for more in-person connection.
4: That's Kasley Killam, an expert in social health and a graduate of the Harvard T.H. Chan School of Public Health. Killam is also the founder of the nonprofit organization Social Health Labs.
3: All of us are busy, right? It's hard to have the energy at the end of a long work week or when we're juggling parenting and jobs and caregiving and all the different things that we have to do. And yet the research shows that when we do put in that effort to go out and connect, it's so beneficial. It's so energizing. And the benefits are far reaching in all different areas of our lives. So it really is worth the effort.
4: The reality today is that many people, young and old, aren't forming enough of these genuine connections. According to a recent nationwide poll published by the American Psychiatric Association, 1 in 3 Americans reported feeling lonely at least once a week. Killam also highlights a 2022 Gallup poll that revealed a similar trend.
3: They found that 330 million people go several weeks at a time without talking to a single friend or family member. They also found that about 20% of people worldwide report that they don't have anyone they can reach out to for help. Other research has shown that about 1 in 4 people around the world report that they feel fairly or very lonely in general on a regular basis. And then we can also see other concerning trends, like friendships have seemed to decline in recent decades. In 1990, only 3% of people in the U.S. said that they don't have any close friends. In 2021, that number had jumped up to 12%. So we're seeing that more people have no friends.
4: So what's fueling this disconnection? There's no one answer, but rather a mix of several factors. One issue is a shifting sense of community. Spaces where people would previously build these ties are no longer as popular today.
3: Fewer people affiliate with a religion and actually attend religious services, which we know used to be a really strong source of community for them. And similarly, 3 in 4 people don't feel like they belong in their community, in their local neighborhood, and 64% don't feel like they belong in their workplace.
4: And when most of us think about who's most affected by this epidemic, we assume that it's older Americans. People in this demographic are often retired, spend a lot of time at home, and may not have the same social circle as 10 or 20 years ago. But Killen clarifies that the research distinctly shows that youth, teenagers, and young adults actually struggle with loneliness the most.
3: And I think there are a number of explanations for that. One is certainly the role of social media and the fact that it is very easy to substitute in-person meaningful connection with just passive scrolling and spending a lot of time online. And so that's certainly a risk and a concern. And then across the age spectrum, there's a little bit of a U curve. So it spikes the highest for younger generations. It kind of goes down in midlife. And then we see again that older generations also have higher levels of loneliness, but again, not as badly as youth today.
4: One part of the problem is that the societal norms of previous generations have slipped away. Less kids and teens play outdoors together. From an early age, more time is spent looking at screens. Family dinners together at the dining room table aren't as common. These are just some examples out of the many. And this disconnection isn't just a minor problem, but can lead to very real health issues like stroke, depression, diabetes, dementia, and more.
3: Stressors of any kind cause inflammation in our bodies. They cause spikes in cortisol released throughout our bodies, all of these things that weaken our immune systems and make us more susceptible to illness and disease in the long term. And this shows up on a very simple end as being more susceptible to catching a cold and having bad cold symptoms during the winter months, but also on the very extreme end of heightened risk for premature mortality. In contrast, when we have the support that we need, that buffers against stress in our lives, right? Connection is a source of resilience. And so when we are socially healthy, we're able to buffer against those processes in our bodies that are causing inflammation, weakening our immune systems, and leading to these health consequences.
4: In addition, research shows that having a network of support to deal with stressful life occurrences drastically improves outcomes. Killam uses the example of a patient who's recently been diagnosed with a disease and is given a course of treatment that involves a lot of appointments and medications.
3: If that doctor takes time to really explain the medications to them and walk them through what they need to do to maintain their care treatment, if the pharmacist who gives them those medications takes time to answer their questions and make sure that they feel supported, and then if they have a loved one at home who perhaps helps them keep on top of taking those medications regularly and doing the other behaviors to make sure that they're optimizing their health, they're going to have better health outcomes, right? And that's maybe it's the medication that is operating within their body, but it's that support system around them, the doctor, the pharmacist, their family members or friends who help them to take those medications and help them feel loved and supported along the way.
4: It's easy to say, yes, connections are important, but forging these deep ties with family, friends, and community doesn't happen overnight. It's a gradual process that requires patience, energy, and effort. Killam recommends starting off with small steps, like cutting down on screen time by an hour each day and switching that time spent in weekly in-person activity with a friend or family member. If you have kids, pick 2 or 3 days out of the week where everyone sits down for a longer meal and conversation at the dinner table. She also adds that you don't have to go out to a meal or drink to forge a new relationship.
3: I think sometimes we can get in a mindset of, oh, to spend time with other people, I need to go out for dinner at a fancy restaurant, or we need to go do some activity that costs money. When in fact, the health benefits of connection aren't tied to spending money at all, right? It can be completely free. Instead of going for dinner with a friend, it can be going for a walk in the park, right? Things like that, choosing ways that we can connect where money is no barrier, is really important.
4: To find out more about this topic and our guest, Kasley Killam, visit viewpointsradio.org. 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
6: What do you really know about the Texas Rangers? Some might instantly think of the classic TV Western series, The Lone Ranger. Or just imagine a rugged cowboy patrolling the Texas terrain. But throughout the years, the agency has been a vital arm of Texas law enforcement. Its members fill in where needed, aiding officials and investigating crimes and corruption. Some of the group's most notable accomplishments include leading the effort to capture famed outlaw duo Bonnie and Clyde, and protecting President William Howard Taft from an assassination attempt. Whether you're familiar with the law enforcement organization or not, the Texas Rangers are a big part of American history. The group just celebrated its 200-year anniversary last year.
5: I think the Rangers still have the image of swaggering, strong, upright, honest, law-abiding knights in cowboy hats. I mean, this is the image they've had for decades and decades. And to some degree, this image is correct. There are many courageous, and have been many courageous, heroic Rangers. However, there's another side to this story.
6: That's Doug Swanson, a journalist and author of Cult of Glory, The Bold and Brutal History of the Texas Rangers. Swanson has spent much of his career at the Dallas Morning News as an investigative reporter and editor, but focused the last 5 years researching the long history of the Texas Rangers.
5: The Texas Rangers initially began as a very disorganized group in 1823 when Texas was still a part of Mexico. The Anglo settlers had come in a few years earlier, mostly under the auspices of Stephen F. Austin, and they were in conflict with the Karankawa Indians, a coastal tribe that had been in Texas for thousands of years. So they put together about 10 men, the initial proto-rangers. These were not big-time gunslingers or anything like that. They were farmers, land surveyors, school teachers, carpenters, that sort of thing. And they were organized to try to hunt down the Karankawas, but what they really ended up doing was trying to build a small fort on the Colorado River. After a few months, they ran out of ammunition and ran out of food, so they never engaged the Karankawa and went back to their regular jobs. So for the Rangers, it was a bit of an inauspicious beginning.
6: Despite its slow beginnings, the Texas Rangers grew in notoriety throughout the latter half of the 1800s. They were formally recognized by the government in 1835, and shortly after, in 1836, Texas won its independence from Mexico. Under the arch of the government, the Rangers went where they were called. They gained a reputation for their skill and bravery during the Mexican-American War. But while they fought valiantly, many of the darker deeds they committed were not as well publicized.
5: I think the old image still prevails, but what I'm trying to do here is examine what's really behind this image and what's been ignored, what's been buried, what's been overlooked. So I try to give the Rangers their due, talk about their heroism, but on the other hand, I want to talk about some of the atrocities, some of the misbehavior, some of the things they did that they should not have done.
6: Among these acts are horrific crimes, including the execution of many innocent Mexicans, including women and children, and the looting and burning of several peasant villages. Even into the 1900s, the violence persisted.
5: At the very beginning of the 20th century, around 1911, 1912, 1913, there was a land boom in South Texas, down in the Rio Grande Valley, down near Brownsville, Texas. Land became very valuable then. Lots of people were coming in from the north to establish farms and cities. And many Mexicans, Mexican-Americans, had lived on this land for centuries. There also was a great deal of upheaval in Mexico at the time, political upheaval. So there was a lot of crime going on, some robbers coming over the border. But again, the white ranchers and white settlers wanted this land, so they wanted the Mexican-Americans off it. The Rangers helped that. They forced these people off the land. They sometimes did it by execution. They executed hundreds, maybe thousands, of Mexican Americans. Some of these people were bad guys. Some of them were bandits. But a lot of them had committed no crime except to have brown skin. This went on for a number of years down in this part of the state.
6: In the 1930s, Swanson says the makeup of the Texas Rangers drastically changed as a new office took hold. The state's first female governor, Miriam Ma Ferguson, got rid of all of the current Rangers and put in a completely new force to patrol and handle investigations. But instead of heading in the right direction, this new bunch had ulterior motives.
5: They would raid casinos, throw the owner out, and establish their own casino in its place. Or they would stop motorists along the Texas highways and demand bribes. Or they would engage in bootlegging. They were a corrupt force at the time. As a result, once Ferguson was out of office, the new governor and the legislature moved in and attempted to reform the Rangers, put them under the agency, the Department of Public Safety.
6: While the group was formally under the wing of the Department of Public Safety, the interests of many Texas Rangers benefited people similar to themselves.
5: The Rangers were still the operatives of the power structure in Texas, and by that, I mean white men. That's who was in charge in Texas in the 1930s, 40s, 50s, 60s. So you can see incidents in Ranger history where this was an exercise in power by these people. For example, in 1956, the NAACP tried to integrate some schools in Texas, some all-white schools. The governor at the time was opposed to integration. So he sent the Rangers to these schools, and they stopped integration by threatening to arrest any black children who tried to enroll in these white schools. They sent the Rangers in 1967 to break up a farm workers' strike, for example, by Mexican Americans.
6: Today, the organization looks different and is working to increase diversity within its ranks.
5: A lot of people think it's a huge force, but it's not. It's actually very small. Now, you can find a lot of people in Texas and everywhere else, for that matter, who've never met a Texas Ranger, because there's just not that many of them. But of the 160 or so, I mean, it changes from month to month.
6: More Rangers today are desk-bound as they focus on solving financial and political crimes.
5: One is to investigate official corruption. If an office holder is accused of some sort of crime, the Rangers are brought in to investigate. They have some border intelligence operations. But the Rangers mainly do is what they've often done. They are called in to assist when rural, small town, sheriff's departments, police departments, other agencies need some help. You know, if there's a murder in a tiny town, the local police department may not have a homicide detective. So they ask the Rangers to come in for assistance. And the Rangers do this all over Texas.
6: In order to better the lives of people today, it's critical to see how deeply rooted these issues are in our country's past. To find out more about the organization and our guest, Doug Swanson, visit viewpointsradio.org. 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Our studio manager is Jason Dickey. I'm Marty Peterson.
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22: This is Viewpoints Explained. I'm Ebony McMorris. The Taliban has reaffirmed its use of public stoning as a punishment. Since 2021, the group has ruled over Afghanistan and tightened restrictions on education, free speech, and other modern-day freedoms. Its supreme leader recently released a message saying, quote, "We will flog the women. We will stone them to death in public," end quote. In the 1990s, the Islamic militant group was known to commonly use public flogging and stoning as a punishment for adultery. The latest statement sends a message that the group seems to be specifically targeting adulterous women. For those unfamiliar, stoning is when a group of people throw large rocks at a person until they've died. It's considered a medieval and brutal form of punishment that dates back thousands of years. There's records of stoning being used as a capital punishment in ancient Greece, Israel, and other areas across the Middle East. While most of the world has condemned the method as a cruelty of the past, stoning actually isn't limited to the Taliban. The practice is still used in several other countries, particularly in nations of the Middle East and Africa that use Islamic law as part of their justice system. Several human rights organizations have openly stated that stoning is a human rights violation and goes against international law. In most instances, women make up the majority of the cases, and those sentenced have little opportunity to appeal or defend themselves in a court of law. That's Viewpoints Explained for this week. More in a moment.
23: Welcome to Culture Crash, where we examine what's new and old in entertainment. While going to the theaters to soak in a movie is my preferred method of checking out new releases, this month saw the release of a couple of direct-to-streaming titles that were absolutely worthy of clearing out an evening to seek out. First, Max released Turtles All the Way Down, an adaptation of the young adult novel of the same name by author John Green. You probably know Green's other big titles, The Fault in Our Stars and Looking for Alaska, but Turtles All the Way Down is a wonderful addition to the Green adaptation canon. Turtles tells the story of Asa, a high schooler with obsessive compulsive disorder who's grappling with a budding romance and navigating her intense relationships with her best friend and her mother, all of which are complicated by her OCD. While the story itself isn't necessarily anything groundbreaking, what really makes Turtles All the Way Down a worthwhile watch is its expert depiction of OCD and intrusive thoughts. Because Green himself has lived with OCD for most of his life, the novel and the film alike go to great lengths to not oversimplify or valorize the condition, and Aza's story is made all the richer for its nuanced portrayal of her mind. Meanwhile, Amazon Prime Video released a hotly anticipated new movie called The Idea of You, starring Anne Hathaway and Nicholas Galitzine. Also based on a book, The Idea of You is about an older woman falling in love with a young boy band superstar. The film is a lot of bit rom and a little bit calm, but what I found really compelling was the perfectly calibrated casting. While Galitzine's character Hayes is a world-renowned superstar and Hathaway's Celine is an unknown in the reality of the movie, for most viewers at home, the opposite will be true, as Hathaway's been famous for decades and Galitzine is a younger up-and-comer. As a result, even as the movie's characters sometimes struggle to understand Hayes' attraction to Celine, viewers at home will have no problem understanding why a 24-year-old pop star would want to date Anne Hathaway. In the end, The Idea of You is a bit of escapist fun that is immediately rewatchable in a streaming movie landscape. Turtles All the Way Down is now on Max, while The Idea of You is streaming on Prime Video, and I found a lot to love in both. I'm Evan Rook.
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14: Did you know that almost half the vegetables and more than three quarters of the fruit that we eat in this country come from just one state, California? Yeah, it's true. And according to a new report by the Environmental Working Group, a health advocacy organization, a lot of this produce is tainted with PFAS, which are sometimes referred to as forever chemicals. Why? Well, the EPA says pesticides keep America's food supply safe, abundant, and affordable. And of course, these chemicals are used in every state, not just California. Now, if you are worried, though, about how much you're consuming, the best thing to do is to buy organic produce, if and when you can. Organic or not, you should rinse all fruits and vegetables under running water. 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I'm Dr. Sanjay Gupta, helping you live a better life.
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16: But first, climate change is worsening. But what can we do about it?
31: That does not mean that we can raise our hands and we give up and we say, oh, well, it's too late. The temperatures are rising, because these damages are not sort of going off of a cliff.
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16: Sooner or later, climate change will affect everything, the experts say. Before too long, everyday life may depend on an air conditioner no matter where you live. Crops you see today in the Deep South may one day be at home in Canada. And the melting ice caps may mean your beachfront home is soon underwater. All over the world, governments are wrestling with scenarios like these. Often they're termed a crisis in national security.
0: The changing climate disrupts the stability on which our world depends from a national security perspective. That's why we call climate change a threat multiplier.
16: That's Sherry Goodman, a senior strategist at the Center for Climate and Security and former First Deputy Undersecretary of Defense for Environmental Security.
0: We see that all of the threat multipliers of climate change, for example, sea level rise, more extreme weather events, wildfires, droughts, flooding, permafrost collapse, and many more, impact America's security and our global security.
31: It may seem to some folks, at least, that there isn't much of a connection here. But actually, if you think about it, there's all aspects of national security that are intimately connected with climate change. Many of the military bases that are situated around the world, U.S. military bases, they are increasingly coming under threat from climate change. This is coming from rising sea levels, cyclones, hurricanes, et cetera, right? So a lot of naval bases that are even in the United States are increasingly finding themselves subject to these natural disasters. So immediately you're seeing that there's going to be an impact.
16: Dr. Tivrat Garg is an associate professor of economics at the UC San Diego School of Global Policy and Strategy. He says climate stress on security piles up from a whole variety of sources. For example, when civilians are hit with a natural disaster in the U.S., it's often the military who are called to clean up, taking them away from other defense assignments. Climate change has also triggered major international conflict and change that affect us here at home.
31: Climate change is going to give rise to a myriad of economic and social problems, from an increasing refugee crisis to increasing civil wars and conflicts around the world, to seeing increased aggression and violence that is manifested as a result of rising temperatures. Rising temperatures are also diminishing agricultural yields in some of the poorest parts of the world. This in turn gives rise to organized and individual level violence, each of which is going to present a threat to U.S. national security.
16: Goodman says one of the greatest climate cause stressors to American security comes from increased migration around the world. People are moving because they simply can no longer live where they've been.
0: We have the greatest wave of global migration going on since World War II. And much of that is fueled not only by political instability, but by changing climate conditions. As I said, in some places, it's now become so dry for so long that the land no longer supports the people. And herders and farmers in parts of Africa have come into conflict over water resources. And so that migration, as an example, what happened in Syria, a prolonged drought fueled the greatest conflagration and human migration in modern times, when the prolonged drought led farmers and herders to migrate towards the urban areas, which then led to civil unrest.
16: Syria is just one example. Goodman says in repeated instances in places all over the world, migration is creating economic, sociological, political, and military stress.
0: Drought is driving populations across northern Africa to migrate to safer havens. But at the same time, it emboldens terrorists to take advantage of vulnerable populations who don't have enough food and water because of prolonged drought in many regions of the world. We also see that some island nations and coastal megacities in Asia and even in our own continent are going to succumb to the rising seas in coming decades. And we see these extreme disruptive events from the wildfires in Boulder that just occurred, to the fire season that lasts all year round across much of California and across up into Alaska, the Arctic, and across to Siberia, changing the stability of entire regions.
16: Climate change is even creating global tensions in the middle of the ocean. We may think of the Arctic, for example, as locked in ice, but that's not true anymore. And if the sea lanes are open in the Arctic, who's going to control them?
0: Russia, for example, envisions its northern sea route, which hugs the vast Russian coastline, the largest coastline, as a toll road for transportation from ports in Asia like Shanghai across to ports in Europe like Rotterdam. And China claims it could save several weeks in shipping time by using such sea lanes in the future. And it's not only for the sea routes, but for what's in the sea and under the sea bed. So under the sea bed is thought to be very valuable minerals and fossil resources, which Arctic nations like Russia and others will, and the U.S. has some of these as well, may want to exploit in the future.
1: But even that isn't all. The Arctic is a productive fishing territory for those who control it. And as the ocean warms, sea life is migrating toward the North Pole. Meanwhile, people may have to migrate away from the ocean shore because beachfront cities are endangered. Huge ice shelves in Greenland and Antarctica are cracking and threatening to collapse. If they do, sea level could rise dramatically.
0: We've already had, along much of the eastern seaboard in the U.S., we've already had well over a foot and a half of sea level rise in the last half century in places like Norfolk, Virginia, where we have our major military bases, naval bases, and parts of the coast. But with the collapse of the Thwaites Glacier and other more rapidly occurring cracks that could occur across parts of Antarctica, we could see a couple of feet more of sea level rise within a decade. And if that should occur, that will both swamp some major cities like Miami and New Orleans, but mega cities like Dhaka in Bangladesh, other parts of India, across major cities in China and across Asia.
1: As a result of all of this, environmental treaties are becoming more and more critical. But Garg says figuring out what to do about all of this while still protecting the nation's interests is difficult.
31: A lot of the damages from climate change are being caused by rich, high-income nations. They have been the traditional polluters. They have been the traditional engines of the carbon economy. That's where a lot of this has been happening. But the impacts are being disproportionately borne in other parts of the world. And this is for three reasons. One, just because of where a lot of low and middle-income countries are located, the highest increases in raw temperatures are going to be around those belts. But the second is that because these are largely agrarian economies, they also are more vulnerable to climate disasters. So the economic livelihoods of individuals are much more tied to climate than they are, say, in the United States, right? In the United States, there's about less than 3% of the workforce that's directly involved in agriculture. In India, it's a much higher number. And so what you end up seeing is that distinction really matters because livelihoods are less climate sensitive in the U.S. than they are perhaps in other parts of the world.
1: Many Americans can adapt to warming temperatures more easily than those in poorer nations. For example, we can turn on the air conditioner. People in other parts of the world may not be able to afford one, nor the electricity to run it. Garg says the economic disparity puts a lot of responsibility on us to help find solutions and help pay for them.
31: For a lot of people, it's going to mean a damage in livelihoods. Now, that can mean making investments in heat-resistant crops. You know, in a lot of countries, the CGIAR network has done a lot of work in trying to improve the diffusion of heat-resistant crops. It also means that having better safety net programs. If somebody's income is reliant on agriculture and you have a really hot year, we need to have a support net for those individuals.
1: What we may forget is that there's something in it for us in helping others. We don't live in a vacuum in the world. One of Garg's studies shows that payments to somebody else can mean a lot to us.
31: What we show is that there is this relationship between temperature and violence in Mexico, for example, but the rollout of a cash transfer program can really substantially weaken that relationship. And what that tells us is that these inexpensive cash transfers, relatively inexpensive cash transfers, can play a very major role in adaptation to climate change. And what that means from the US standpoint is that this is a very cost-effective investment from a national security standpoint.
1: But how much reassurance is that? Some people wonder if it's already too late to do something about climate change and ensure our very survival. But Garg says that's not the right way to think about it.
31: Yes, we're going to see increases in temperature. Some of that is going to be bad, but it doesn't have to be as bad as if we don't do anything about it.
1: You can find more information about Sherry Goodman, Dr. Tevrat Garg, and all of our guests on our website, radiohealthjournal.org. For more behind the scenes, follow Radio Health Journal on Facebook, Instagram, and X. This segment originally aired February 2022 and was written and produced by Reed Pence. Our lead producer is Kristen Farah. Our executive producer is Amira Zaveri. I'm Elizabeth Westfield.
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0: Many of us are familiar with the idea of crowdfunding. Companies like Kickstarter help to get creative endeavors off the ground by letting strangers like you and I donate to various startups. In 2010, the platform GoFundMe was one of the more prominent websites that encouraged people to donate not to companies, but to individuals.
1: And took a fair amount of time to kind of gain a lot of popularity. But by about 2014, 2015, we were seeing this pretty astronomical rise in the use of crowdfunding. And in particular, crowdfunding for medical needs has been very persistently the most common uses of this type of charitable crowdfunding.
0: That's Nora Kenworthy, associate professor in the School of Nursing and Health Studies at the University of Washington. She researches how corporations and philanthropic capitalism shapes global health programs. Kenworthy notes that GoFundMe has been extremely successful over the last decade. Earlier this year, the platform announced that their campaigns have generated $30 billion since they began in 2010. Kenworthy says companies like GoFundMe create a sense of community and fill a need left by our fractured healthcare system.
1: It's not just that we often don't have enough health insurance coverage or enough savings to cover our medical bills, but that, you know, when you're sick with cancer or something, you probably are also facing transportation challenges to get to the center where you get chemotherapy. You might also need help with childcare or just covering basic bills while you're out of work. And so crowdfunding is a really easy way to sort of address some of those needs that tend to arise and really take people by surprise a lot of times when they are falling sick.
0: Online crowdfunding also creates a simple avenue for anyone to be able to help, even from the other side of the world.
1: I think most Americans, most people are very helping. They want to help each other. They want to connect with each other. When they see someone in need or someone in crisis, when they see a really tragic story, they do want to find some way to reach out and help. And crowdfunding just offers this incredibly easy way to do that.
0: However, crowdfunding isn't a perfect solution. In fact, in her new book, Crowded Out: The True Costs of Crowdfunding Healthcare, Kenworthy argues that it may be the exact opposite. Instead of being a shining beacon of hope, these platforms may be the crystal clear evidence of America's failing health system. This is not an attack on crowdfunding platforms. Their presence has helped so many people. It is, however, a recognition that they're not as strong of a safety net as we need. And they shouldn't have to be. Kenworthy says we should be able to fully rely on our healthcare system. Unfortunately, that's not a possibility for many of us. America treats healthcare like any other market, with the idea that competition will drive down price. But it hasn't worked that way. Millions of Americans are still uninsured because they can't afford it. So why isn't the healthcare marketplace acting like all the others? Kenworthy says consumers' lack of knowledge is a big factor.
1: So what we call that in the sort of health policy field is information asymmetry. What that means is that healthcare providers and those who are selling things on the healthcare marketplace often have reams and reams of data about us, but patients themselves often don't have a lot of data. So for example, some of the policy initiatives that the Biden administration has been taking on, for example, price transparency, right? These are efforts to chip away at that information asymmetry that affects patients.
0: But price transparency won't balance the system because the second factor that sets the healthcare market apart is that its consumers are sick and often desperate when they need these services.
1: You think about someone who's like suddenly had a heart attack on the street and is being picked up by EMTs and taken to hospital. Like, they're in no shape to shop around for the best prices or figure out how much this ambulance ride is going to cost them versus transporting themselves somehow to the hospital, right? So a lot of times when we're sick, we're really not capable of doing the kinds of basic consumer behaviors that we would expect if we were like at the grocery store and shopping for milk.
0: An additional aspect to this difference is that most of us aren't routinely shopping for medical care like we do clothes or food. So we're not used to seeing prices for medical equipment and services and don't realize how the costs can be dramatically different depending on the institution and location.
1: And then finally, we have a lot of monopoly effects in the healthcare market that pretty much go unchecked. And so the ability, for example, of pharmaceutical companies to control prices because they are the only producer of specific kinds of medicines. They have these long-term patents that prevent other people from producing similar or generic medicines. So all that contributes to these incredibly high prices that we see in our healthcare system, as well as the decreased power of patients to actually influence how much they're paying.
0: And so as healthcare costs continue to rise, many Americans are forced to seek alternate options. And though crowdfunding sites have tried to step in, they're not effective enough to truly fill the current healthcare gaps.
1: Repeated studies that we've conducted have found that 30

0: happily ever after. Kenworthy says there are some downsides occurring because we're throwing money at a problem without fixing the root causes.
1: I talked to a fair number of people in the book who actually did quite well with campaigns as well. It seemed really important to capture their perspectives as well. But among them, you know, there was a well-known musician who raised $15,000 after he was diagnosed with type 1 diabetes. And yet, when I interview him, he's living in a trailer with his entire family, talking about how hard it is for them to stay warm in the winter. Because even despite how successful his campaign was, it didn't fully bring him back to financial solvency, and he was still uninsured, struggling to get insulin.
0: In addition to the low percentage of successful campaigns, Kenworthy argues that crowdfunding creates a power dynamic where a group of strangers decide who deserves to have their needs met. She calls it selective deservingness.
1: What's happening with crowdfunding is it's kind of feeding off of that implicit notion that we have as a society that certain people are more deserving than others, and then just kind of throwing it out to this kind of anonymous crowd and to the realms of algorithms and social media platforms and media coverage. And all of that kind of amplifies these existing notions of deservingness and undeservingness. One of the reasons that I talk about things like selective deservingness in the book is because I want people to think about how crowdfunding is really reinforcing this idea that you and I should be able to choose who gets healthcare and who doesn't in this country based on a pretty short description and a picture online.
0: Again, crowdfunding itself is not the problem. However, it can worsen the issues with our already fragmented system when it becomes someone's main source of healthcare funding. The book Crowded Out is available now wherever books are sold. You can find more information about Nora Kenworthy and all of our guests on our website, radiohealthjournal.org. 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Our production manager is Jason Dickey. I'm Greg Johnson.
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12: Medical notes this week: why the coal industry needs a new transportation model. Coal powers about 40% of the world's energy, but a new study published in Environmental Research has revealed the impact of trains carrying loads of coal. Coal train pollution produces microscopic particles that can get into the lungs.

0: not going to eat foods with a lot of saturated fat. We're talking cheese, butter, red meat, or anything fried. You really don't have to eat like this 100% of the time. That's the key. Just do the best that you can. I'm Dr. Sanjay Gupta, helping you live a better life.
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4: 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Big Orange Sunday. 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We're here to get you there. Now your host, former Tennessee defensive coordinator, Doug Matthews.
5: Well, good morning and welcome into Big Orange Sunday. We always are brought to you by Wilson Bank and Trust. Glad to have you on the show today. June is here. The courts, the fields, the track, whatever they compete on up there, pretty much empty as far as competition goes. It is truly the off season for fall athletes and athletics, is if there is such a thing. I'm going to change up today's church segment, do a couple of things. And I want to start with this, though. You know, I quote coaches often on this show, things that, boy, I wish I'd have known that or heard that or been able to use that when I was coaching. One of them is a great Bill Belichick. You've heard me say this often. Now, he said a lot of things in coaching that I 100% agree with, but probably the best one is this that applies really to what athletics are all about. Teaching is simply do your job. Well, last Sunday, I did not do my job on this show. My job on this show is this, is to use my background and experience and experiences as a coach at the University of Tennessee, my relationships with the leaders of the football program up there and other programs for the last 45 years to explain, give information and analysis on volunteer football. That's it. Last Sunday, I got ahead of the head football coach at the University of Tennessee. That's bad on my part. You know, if you've listened to my shows over the years, another thing I learned from John Majors was we always used to do lessons, L-E-S-S-O-N-S, after the ball game, after a recruiting visit, to what did we do well, what could we do better. That's a big part of what this show is all about, my in-season analysis of Big Orange football. I failed in that last week. I got out ahead of the head football coach, and that, again, is bad on my part. I'll leave it at that. All right, let's do this.
4: This segment brought to you by Double Dogs Restaurants in Gallatin and Hillsborough Village between Belmont and Vanderbilt.
5: Changing up a little bit, I bring on the great Jimmy Himes, who's been around a long time. Not as long as I've been around, so I'm not saying he's old. But I will say this, he's out of commission right now because probably of a little age-related matter. Jimmy, how are you? And thanks for coming on the show today.
6: Doug, I would just say that we're more mature than some people.
5: that's the polite way to look at it. Anyway, what we're going to do on this segment, I'm going to save the second segment, church segment, of course, roughly 25 minutes. I'm not going to go into why we have a church segment, but most of you know that by now. But we're going to kind of change things up a little bit. Now, I am going to get into what happened on the football front at Tennessee, but I asked Jimmy to come on the show today and kind of give it just a kind of a little review as I started the show. I don't think there's any sports still going up there now. I think softball and baseball were the last two. But kind of give it just a little review on what happened, but more importantly, where Jimmy sees the program now. He's been he's been reporting up there for years and years and years, knows the inside goings on of many of the things happening with that. So Jimmy, let's start with that. First off, just a kind of an overall view of the athletic department from a team standpoint, maybe some leadership standpoint, anything you want to get into on that. What have we seen for this 2025-2026 school year that essentially is over right now?
6: Well, they had a good year, but it's tough to compete with what they did in the previous years because Tennessee had a run of winning the SEC All-Sports Trophy 3 years in a row. And they also had a finish of number three in the nation among all teams for the All-Sports Trophy. That was a high for Tennessee, and Tennessee never won the All-Sports Trophy 3 years in a row. They've taken a little bit of a dip since then. They're still good, but not great. And one reason they've fallen down just a little bit is Texas and Oklahoma. And Texas has jumped in there and won the All-Sports Trophy, and Oklahoma's very good in many sports. So it was a good year for Tennessee, but they had a couple of teams that underperformed or didn't have the resources to perform. So not as good a year as they have had, but still a solid year for Tennessee. And you mentioned softball and baseball. Baseball team failed to make a super regional for the first time in 6 years. And, of course, Tony Vitello has left for the major league. Karen Weekly got the Lady Vols softball team to the College World Series again. I think the Lady Vols, they've had 10 appearances, and I'm not sure any team's had more appearances without winning a championship, but there's nothing to sneeze at the fact you made the Women's College World Series. So I thought the softball team had a great year. They won their first 26 games. They're ranked number one in the country. So they had a heck of a year. And then if you look at the offseason portal for men's basketball, my goodness, I don't think there's a team in the country that did better in the portal. And it's interesting that the payroll for Tennessee men's basketball is going from $8.5 million last year to about $20 million this year. So they have stacked the roster. They're loaded, and hopefully their hope is that this is a roster good enough to get to the Final Four.
5: We're going to touch on the basketball part that Jimmy just mentioned here in just a second, and other sports too. One of the things that I asked Jimmy to do today was come in and where are the other sports? We know where football is roughly. I mean, I don't think anybody, Jimmy, really knows where the money, what the amount is. We have a pretty good idea between revenue sharing, name, image, likeness, and of course now the third party people, primarily Adidas, coming in. So we're going to touch on that, but just overall, you've seen this program through, I guess, what Woodruff, when you came there, Coach Dickey was the athletic director. You weren't even there for Woodruff, were you? So you've been through several athletic directors. You've been through a bunch of coaches. Just overall program as you see it now, not individual sports right now, but just the overall athletic program at the University of Tennessee.
6: I think they're in great shape. If you look at the ability to fundraise, Danny White has been terrific in that regard. And they have had success across the board in many sports over the last few years. I like the leadership on top, from President Randy Boyd to Chancellor Donnie Plowman. And Danny White came aboard in early 2021. So I think the leadership, the stability, the amount of money they've raised, the coaches they have on campus, I think they're in very good shape. Now, I mentioned earlier they took a dip in some of them. They certainly took a dip in baseball, and there's concern about whether Josh Elander's the right guy. But I like what they have overall. The facilities, in many respects, are very good. Baseball has gone from one of the worst facilities in the SEC to one of the better ones. So they've done a very good job in that regard. I think the athletic program at Tennessee is in great shape. Now, not quite on the field what they had done in some previous years, but overall I think they're in really good shape.
5: You brought something up with Texas and Oklahoma coming in. One of the things that made this conference better, at least from a perspective of teams that have come in, when Oklahoma and Texas came in, I mentioned at the time, they weren't just bringing football into this program or this conference. Right. They were bringing a lot of other really top quality sports. And you know, the term I like to use, or terms, I guess, would be, you know, the neighborhood we live in is a tough neighborhood. It's a good neighborhood, But it's a tough neighborhood, and it's really kind of hard to evaluate even the football program right now with all this change in college football. And I'm sure this is true of the other programs also. And then the addition of bringing in two really top quality athletic departments. Listen, they're not there anymore, but the athletic directors at Texas and Oklahoma were some of the very, very best in the country for years and years. So anyway, that's kind of where we are there. All right. I don't want to spend a whole lot of time on this, but name, image, likeness, as we know, is so important. The two areas, you have to be good at transfer portal. You have to be good at name, image, likeness, but all that has to do with these individual coaches on how much name, image, likeness they're getting. I think you and I agree on this somewhere. And again, we're talking about revenue sharing, all the different avenues they can take, somewhere between $35, $40 million, maybe even higher than that. But that's roughly the neighborhood, right, Jimmy?
6: Yes, that's what I'm hearing.
5: You just mentioned, and this, Jimmy and I talked a little bit about this yesterday. This really shocked me. Tennessee basketball this coming season, what's going on right now, $20 million up from what did you say, 8.5 last year? And again, we're talking in generalities here.
6: Yes. They went out and they got some people considering the best player in the portal, a kid from Wake Forest, Duke Harris. They brought in a really good player, a shooter from Belmont. They brought in a really good player from Notre Dame. They brought in a defensive ace from Loyola, who's a guy that will basically fit the mold of a Felix Akpara to be a rim protector, rebounder inside. They filled a lot of holes with some very good players. They brought in more shooting. They brought in more scoring. At least five of these guys average at least 14 points a game. And Rick Barnes, I think, understanding that he needs more points. It's been displayed in recent years, but what Michigan did and how everybody on their court, every starter could score. I think Barnes, I know he didn't want to sacrifice defense because that's in his DNA, but I think he realized he had to get more scoring. So he did that. And there's some, Doug, that think that Danny White is looking at Rick Barnes. He's 71 years old. Let's give him every resource, every opportunity to win a national championship or at least get to the Final Four. And there's some thought that that's one reason Tennessee poured in the resources to help the men's basketball team bring in so many quality portal players.
5: You know, this probably doesn't have a lot to do with it, but it does have a lot to do with it. One of the things I think that Tennessee has up there right now in their head coaches, and I'm sure many of their assistants, I don't know them very well on this, but Jimmy, it seems like, and I think Rick Barnes is kind of the pinnacle of this, really, really good people. I mean, yes, outstanding coaches, but really, really good people. I think Coach Heupel fits in that. I'm not saying anything about that. Because I don't know many of the other coaches up there, but kind of interesting. You know, Jimmy, when we talked yesterday, you talked a little bit about that. I can see Danny White doing that. Remember, Danny White's brother is a head basketball coach in this league. And I'm sure not only does Danny White know, have what his feelings are about Rick Barnes. And I think what most of the Big Orange Nation is all that thinks about Rick Barnes. Certainly he gets some of that also from an opponent's point of view on that. And if that is the reason, maybe it is, maybe it isn't. I think it's a great reason to do it. What Coach Barnes looks like, he certainly doesn't look like he's 71 or act like he's 71, but he doesn't have a whole lot of years up there, and the job that he's done up there has been, again, from someone that's not a basketball guy, just amazing, really.
6: I would say he's the best men's basketball coach Tennessee's ever had, and I base that on the fact that he's been consistently in the top 25. He has adjusted well to the transfer portal, to the NIL, to the revenue sharing. He's taken the team to the Elite Eight 2 years. No other coach at Tennessee's ever been able to do that. And so he's been on the cusp of a Final Four, just not quite good enough to get there. And then you look at the program is clean. There's never any sniff of NCAA violations or any problems. They've even had players that would come in as recruits from high school or portal players, and you are allowed to practice some with the current players on your team. And there are players that will come back to Rick Barnes and say, this guy fits in our culture, this guy doesn't. So there have been times when they've turned down some very talented players that culturally didn't fit. And that's one reason I think Rick Barnes has sustained success is that he doesn't compromise with his culture. And I have often heard from a lot of people that Rick Barnes is a great coach and an even better person. And I think he's done a wonderful job. And I know that Bruce Pearl had some great years, but it was over a shorter period of time. Ray Mears had some great years. He never won an NCAA tournament game, although it wasn't always his fault because the field was limited. But I think Rick Barnes is the best men's basketball coach Tennessee's ever had.
5: Let's stick on this NIL subject. Baseball, where do you think baseball is? And again, Jimmy's in the general area on this, but football, baseball, well, let's hit women's basketball first. Let's hit it first. Okay.
6: Women's basketball. So it was interesting in the offseason. Kim Caldwell lost that team a year ago, and she accused him of quitting after a game, and well, more than one game, but they had turned in the towel when they got behind. So they cleared the roster, and I don't think she wanted every player to leave, but every player on a roster ended up leaving. And at one point, the only person on the team was a recruit who had never played for. So she went out and changed her MO a little bit. She went out in the portal and got players that she felt fit her system, although ranking-wise, they weren't that great. But even Kim Caldwell said, I got caught up in chasing rankings rather than chasing people that fit my program. So I'll be interested to see. And I've said this before, I don't really care for her system of rotating people in and out after 2 minutes of pressing full court, some of those things. But the first year it worked, the second year it didn't. Now we'll see what happens in year three. I'll be curious to see where that goes. But as far as the portal money they get, somebody close to that program told me that they're around $2 million.
5: With that, or maybe you don't know, if you don't, just tell me, where's that set with other, I would think probably UConn, maybe a little bit higher than that, maybe a good bit higher than that, because you know, I can tell by looking, they don't put a whole lot of money into football. But anyway, where do you think that ranks in Southeastern Conference versus the other team in Southeastern Conference?
6: LSU would be way up there. I would say it ranks in South Carolina. I'd say it ranks in the top five in the SEC, and I'm told it ranks in the top 15 in the nation. So that's not a huge issue, the money they get. And Tennessee loosely subscribes to the revenue sharing theory of 75% for football, 15% men's basketball, 5% for women's basketball, 5% for all of the sports. So there's a little bit of deviation, obviously, with men's basketball this year. But as I've often told, they have enough money to compete with the elite in the transfer portal and with signing players. So, but it'll be really interesting to see when you completely wipe out your roster and start all over again, how effective the Lady Vols will be this year.
5: Well, this too, we're talking about revenue. Jimmy's talking about revenue share. And this year, I think it goes to 22 million, but it was at 20.7, something like that. But remember, that's just part of the equation. Name, image, likeness, is another part of it. And, almost every sport, I know for sure, certainly football and basketball and baseball, there are people, primarily alumni, that like those other sports and can contribute and do contribute to name, image, likeness on those sports also. So all right, baseball, just one quick thing on that. I was thinking as you said that, you know, not quite the same as it was when Vitello was there. You know, when you have a period, we had it in football too, when you win a national championship in any sport and then the coach leaves for whatever reason, you're probably going to have a little dip in there somewhere. Vitello was, I never ever met the guy, but I go a lot by what Alan Cockrell told me. He knew him when he was at when he was an assistant at Arkansas. Couldn't say enough good things about him. But baseball, where do you think baseball is NIL-wise?
6: I think they're probably upper third of the SEC. I don't know exactly what it is after Vitello left, how all that shook out, but I'd say they're in the upper third. And as you know, they've changed pitching coaches. So that was one move that they made. Their pitching really faltered. Their team ERA was 4.72 this year. What was it the year before? 4.06. So they probably missed Frank Anderson as much as they missed Tony Vitello. So the pitching was a huge problem for them. They have signed a portal player. He's a two-way player that's from Mercer. He's a right-handed pitcher and a left-handed batter, and that's the only player they've gotten out of the portal so far. Doug, they've lost 13 players to the portal, and four of those had started at least 15 games. So it'll be interesting to see the rebuilding for Josh Elander and what he's able to get in the portal.
5: Oh, you said they brought those in. They've brought those in for next year, right?
6: Yes.
5: And how many did you tell me yesterday they've lost?
6: They've lost 13 in the portal, four of whom started at least 15 games. And they've only signed one guy out of the portal so far. They returned roughly about four starters. Looks like it. They're going to return. But that's still to be determined because the portal's still open.
5: Softball, where we sit, stand softball in NIL-wise, that you know.
6: They're in good shape with the NIL. They don't pay as much as Texas Tech, which I think, and then Texas Tech pays more than anybody in the nation for softball. I think they brought in a pitcher a year ago for $1 million. So, and then she got a raise. But they're in good shape there. And I think the program's in great shape. Karen Wickey's done a tremendous job. And even though they lose Carlin Pickens, they've got two outstanding pitchers returning and a very good lineup of young players returning. So I'd almost be surprised if they don't make another Women's College World Series next year.
5: Jimmy, the other sports, certainly not to minimize those, but whether it be volleyball, what's the pie for all the other sports put together? What's the pie from a revenue share and a name, image, likeness?
6: Well, it's 5% of the $22 million, so it's not a ton of money. And I know that some programs over there, one in particular, had an awful year, and in part because they didn't have hardly any NIL money. So I think that's being revisited. But there's not a lot of money that's put into men's golf, women's golf, volleyball, soccer, rowing. So there are the tennis programs. They get a small piece of the pie. What's going to be interesting going forward, Doug, is that we saw Arkansas drop both of their tennis programs. And a few weeks after they dropped them, a big booster who liked tennis came in and paid for them to restore the tennis programs. How about that? But I think as you see this revenue sharing more poured into the sports that make money, which are men's basketball and football, you're going to see more programs drop sports across the nation.
5: Revenue sharing percentage-wise not even percentage-wise, revenue sharing is set. That's what every team can spend. Every athletic department can spend. Jimmy, name, image, likeness, and third party is not. Let's talk a little bit about the third party part of it. In Tennessee's case, that's primarily Adidas. That's not the only group that's putting money in there. I have been told on that, and this came from Adidas, not from Tennessee. Somewhere around $3 million, $4 million of the money that's going to Tennessee, some of the money, a lot of it's in product, but Adidas switched over, Tennessee switched over to Adidas, we know that, roughly somewhere around $3 million, maybe plus or minus a little bit there. What other, roughly name, image, likeness, third party, overall athletic department, I know this probably is difficult for you to maybe know exactly, but about overall, how big is that pot overall? We know what the revenue sharing pot is. Name, image, likeness, a little bit, and the third party. What do you think that pot is for Danny White?
6: It's between, I think, $40 and $50 million, because you still have the collectives out there. You still have one major collective, which is Fire Sports, and they are at $15 to $20 million. And then you have pockets of people that will donate.
5: Yeah.
6: There are individual people that will donate to women's basketball, for example. So I think it's between 40 and 50, and I would say probably closer to 50 million. That would be my guess.
5: Yeah. So we're roughly in, if you put everything together, somewhere around 70 to 75 million total for athletes, right, to get paid. That about right?
6: No, I was actually counting the NIL money and the revenue sharing.
5: Well, I'm talking about that too. I'm talking about both pots.
6: Yeah.
5: So roughly around, I mean, there's a pot there, and all I don't know exactly how this works, but I know Danny White controls all of that through his coaches. So roughly $75 million. Boy, what a change it was. I know it was a long time ago, but when I was in college, I don't know how many athletes we had, but they all got $15 a month. So to do their laundry. That's why very few of us ever did our laundry, as a matter of fact. But anyway,
6: use
5: Jimmy,
6: the rest of it for date money.
5: Hey, can you stay on part of another segment with me?
6: Sure.
5: I wanted to get in a couple other things. Let me get a quick break in here. The church segment is over. Just real quickly, Double Dogs Restaurants. 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
5: Jimmy Himes going to spend one more short segment with us. Just real quickly, a couple of things going on. Tony Barnhart, if you listen to the Saturday show, he always has these, quote, worth noting items that we usually talk about on the Saturday show. Jimmy's on that some, too, also. Jimmy, just some worth noting things that I kind of wanted to throw out there. The College Football Hall of Fame announced who the people who are up for being voted on. Two Tennesseans and then a Tennessee coach right now. Willie Gault, Deion Grant, and Josh Heupel. Of course, he's up because as a player at the University of Oklahoma. But you talk about certainly Willie Gault and Deion Grant. It's a pretty big honor. They got to be voted on, all that. They're all on this 2022 ballot. Kind of interesting. I want to talk about Gault and Grant here. Just saying, you saw Grant. You weren't around. I know you were at LSU, so you saw him at LSU return a couple of punt kickoffs. But Josh Heupel, kind of interesting. I don't think there's any question he's going to get in as a player, but at some point. But he's also going to have an opportunity if he can have the career that we all hope he can have at Tennessee, of being in a very rarefied era, being able to be in as a coach and a player. Now, he's got to get in as a player first. You know, Tennessee, there's two Tennesseans with Tennessee background. Bowden Wyatt is in as a player, coach. I think there's only six guys that are in as a player and a coach. Bowden Wyatt is one. He played at Tennessee and, of course, coached at Arkansas, Wyoming, Arkansas, and then Tennessee as a head football coach, won a conference championship at Tennessee. And Bobby Dodd. Bobby Dodd, of course, part of those flaming sophomores back in the 20s who went on to be an iconic coach at Georgia Tech. He is in as a player and a coach. That's a rarefied air. Not many folks can kind of really get close to that. Heupel's going to have an opportunity. I don't think he's in question he'll get in as a player. And, of course, he's got a pretty good start as a coach right now.
6: Yeah, I would agree with that. And I think he's a really good coach. And who knows what his record's going to look like in 10 years. But I think that he's on his way to doing that. I do think it's silly that John Majors is not in for both. It's just stunning to me that the committee's not smart enough to look that the rebuilding jobs he had to do at Pitt and at Iowa State and at Tennessee, and you have the threshold of you got to win 60%. Well, that wasn't always the case. And also, they recently made an exception for Mike Leach. He didn't win 60%, but they put him in. So I wish Majors were in both. But to your question about Heupel, I think he's on his way to doing that, and I think he'll win enough ball games to make a strong case for being a coach in the Hall of Fame as well.
5: Yeah, and just the way the Hall of Fame works, and Tony Barnhart's a voter on that, is on the committee. So he kind of enlightens me on this. You know, you have to have some rules, I guess, because you can get sentimental on others. But there's no question. I mean, common sense tells you that John Majors deserves to be in. Why is he not in? If he had not gone back and coached at the Pitt those last, what, 3-4 years, whatever it was.
6: Yeah.
5: We all understand why he went back there. But he was well over 60% when he'd have been in automatic. You didn't see Willie Gault. You did see Deion Grant. Deion Grant got me thinking about this as an old secondary coach. You know, I think Tennessee's had a lot of really good safeties. Now, I'm going back to 1980. I can't talk about what happened before 1980. But the three guys that I saw up there that I think anybody would take in him, Deion Grant was one. He wasn't a good player. I don't use the word great very much. Deion Grant was a great player. Dale Carter was a great player. Of course, he was a junior college player that came in. And Eric Berry was a great player. I mean, I'm sure there's others, but boy, at that one position, there's not many programs anywhere. And there's probably others. I'm sure I'm missing out on some, but boy, Dale Carter, Deion Grant, Eric Berry, great, not good players, great players and dynamic players and players that really made a huge difference in Tennessee's football program.
6: You know, when you started that conversation, I wrote down the three best defensive backs I've seen at Tennessee, and they were Dale Carter, Eric Berry, Deion Grant. Grant made that iconic interception against Florida when the defensive back looked to be 5 yards behind him, and he leaped up with one hand, his left hand, and made an interception. It was a key in Tennessee's 1998 win over Florida. And Eric Berry was a phenomenal player. Dale Carter, I believe, was the defensive rookie of the year in the NFL. And I think Eric Berry was as well. And Deion Grant had a really nice tenure with the New York Giants. So, yeah, those three, excuse me, phenomenal players. And Deion Grant belongs in that Hall of Fame, and hopefully he'll make it. Sometimes it takes you a couple of years to get in there, but hopefully he'll make it.
5: Well, and those three you just mentioned, not only did they have stellar – now, they were on good teams. Barry's was probably on the least, Carter was on the 1990 team. Really, really right. Top team. Of course, Deion Grant, we know what he was on. And Eric Berry kind of got here at the end of, he kind of crossed over between Fulmer and Kiffin, I think, and maybe Dooley. I don't know. By the way, his dad, kind of interesting, was part of the one of John Major's best recruiting classes. His dad, James Berry, was a running back for me up there, and from Natchez, Mississippi, blue chip player. And of course, he had a couple. His sons all had pretty darn good careers at Tennessee. Anyway, congratulations. Hopefully Willie Gault. I didn't mention him. Jimmy went around the rim. Willie was a phenomenal athlete. He was really more of a track guy. Tennessee got him a lot. He's from Griffin, Georgia. Tennessee got him. We got him because of number one, Bobby Jackson did a great job recruiting him. But he also ran track, and he was an All-American in track too. And as I mentioned, were you at that ball game at LSU when he returned that kick?
6: Yeah, 1982. So he takes the kickoff back for a touchdown. He runs down the LSU sideline. And after the game, the LSU head coach, Jerry Stovall, was asked about it. And he said, when he ran by me, all I heard was beep, beep, like the Roadrunner. But he flew down the sideline. I did see that. And if you consider your track career, along with your football career, there's no question Willie Gault will be in the Hall of Fame. But I understand that you need to separate the two. He has set national, if not world records, by running in the 100 at age 50 and age 60 in his age brackets.
5: Yeah.
6: I mean, it's been amazing what he's been able to do.
5: Yeah. Willie, probably not a Hall of Fame football player, but being put up on, I mean, I don't think he was in Deion Grant's as a player I'm talking about now,
6: right.
5: but he was darn good. You know, I've often said this about Willie, the early 80s, starting kind of with Anthony Hancock, I can probably name you 8 or 10 guys who were track. They came to Tennessee to be dual players. They came because of track. And what helped the track program back then was they would be put on football scholarships so they could run track. If they were on track, they couldn't play football. But we had a great number there. Willie was one of those. But I've always said this about Willie. I watched, and there was we had a couple of, one guy that won a silver medal in the 100 meters in the Olympics. But I've always said that, you know, there's a difference between running without pads on and running with pads on. I saw almost all of those guys during the 80s. Willie Gault had speed in a football uniform that I don't think the rest of them could touch. I mean, he was blazingly fast, and I think ended up with three, four, maybe five kick returns for touchdowns. That didn't happen anymore. You know, if you get one kick return and for a touchdown down as a player now in a season, that's big. Now, a lot of it's because of the new kickoff rules. But anyway, congratulations to those. Also, real quickly, Reggie Kopp, Charles McRae, and Tone Davis. I had an opportunity to coach Reggie and Charles McRae and offensive lineman. Well, he's a defensive lineman for a while. But offensive lineman and Anton Davis, they're all those guys played in the late 80s. They are already in for this 2026 class, the Tennessee Sports Hall of Fame. That induction will be July 11th at the Omni. But all those guys are quality players. Reggie tragically passed away at, I think, early 50s. What a great young man he was. And I've said this often. I coached running backs up there for 8.5 years. We had a lot of really, really good runners up there. I mean, top guys. Nobody could run the sweep play like Reggie Cobb that I coached. He was phenomenal at that. And a great guy too. Great guy. But
6: you remember, I'm sure the Auburn game where he ran for, I don't know, was it 220 yards?
5: Yeah.
6: Against Auburn. That was a heck of an Auburn team.
5: Yes.
6: Really good Auburn team. And I believe it was rainy conditions as well. But man, he was incredible in that ball game. One of the best running performances I ever saw from a Tennessee running back.
5: Night game. Pat Dye coach team. You're exactly right. And he was a phenomenal football player. Really was. And as I said, just a great guy also. A couple other notes here, Jimmy. Speaking of Jimmy, not Jimmy Himes, D and Jimmy Haslam, a $150 million investment in the University of Tennessee. I think all $150 million of it going to something other than that, none of it the athletic program, as I understand it. I think you had Big Jim Haslam, who's still alive at 95, captain of the 51 national championship team, I believe. His son Jimmy, 72 years old. We know what he has done with Pilot Oil, and then of course he owns and runs 15 or 20 franchises. I'm getting a little. And then of course Bill, it was a governor of Tennessee for two terms. Man, what a, you talk about a family legacy, not only of service but great business people. But significantly giving back to the university. See, I tried to figure out exactly how much starting with Big Jim Haslam, that the Haslam family has given to the University of Tennessee. I know it was at least, and I think I'm pretty well on the downside on this, at least $250 million over the years. Pretty neat stuff.
6: If you add what Jimmy Haslam has done, and if you add the yearly contributions from the Haslam, and you consider that they were buying ska boxes and so forth, Doug, I wouldn't be surprised if it's press. And I'm not just talking about athletic department, my university. I wouldn't be surprised if it's approaching $1 billion, because they have Natalie Haslam's name on the business facility. And again, think about all the number of years that they have donated. I wouldn't be surprised if it's near $1 billion.
5: You may be right. I mean, I was on the light side. Just for this $130 million, $100 million of it is going to the Haslam School of Business, a college of business. The other $30 million is going for recruiting world, and this is the Tennessee words, worldwide academic leaders. And in addition to that, I can guarantee you there's a significant amount of this money going to athletics also. It's a big deal. It really is a big deal on that. I thought that was pretty darn interesting. D and Jimmy Haslam. And I think, I think his wife also attended the University of Tennessee also. I'm not sure about that. But
6: I think so, D. Yeah, I think so.
5: Yeah. Anyway, on that. Jimmy, thanks for being on a little bit. Anything you want to leave us with us? Thanks for coming on with us today, and anything you want to leave us with us? Leave with us before you leave.
6: Well, I don't want to make this an extended conversation, but I have heard a lot of talk about a super league or a super conference in college football, and I've heard people say 40 teams or just merge the Big Ten and the SEC. I think that'd be a huge mistake. I think that if you're going to go to a super league, you need to add all the Power Four, Power Five conference teams, the Power Four teams, and have about 65 teams in there, because, Doug, somebody's got to lose. If you only have 40 teams, teams that are used to winning 9 or 10 games are going to be winning six or seven or eight, and they're going to get their coaches fired. You're going to see coaches fired at an incredible rate if you go to 40 teams. Somebody's got to lose. So I'm not against a Super League, but the Super League needs to have more than 40 teams, or that's going to be an incredible mess for college football, in my opinion.
5: Well, one of the big topics that's going on right now, that is part of the topic that's going on right now, but it was very interesting to me to listen to Dennis Dodd and Tony Barnhart in particular, and also Charles Davis. Charles Davis will be on the Saturday show. We all know who Charles is. By the way, another pretty darn good safety at the University of Tennessee. Wouldn't put him in the great category, but he was part of a really good 1985 team. But one of the things, and Charles is, of course, going to be doing the Big Ten. He was at the Big Ten meetings. So the Big Ten meetings, the spring meetings and the SEC meetings, it was certainly brought up and discussed for conferences, the meetings of those two conferences, which are the, if you're talking about college athletics, college football, those are the two conferences that are going to be making the decisions. It was certainly brought up, Jimmy, this where conferences talked about self-governing. In other words, getting away from the NCAA rules and going to self-governance where, and I'm going to talk a little bit about this when I come back on the last segment. Hey, we're going to govern ourselves. We're not going to go by NCAA rules. Now that's out there. It was at least, you know, I've heard a lot of people poo-poo this, but that was talked about with the presidents at both of these of the universities of both of these conferences at their spring meetings, which they talk about things like this. So exactly where that thing goes, Jimmy, I don't know, but it's going to be interesting to see if Congress, one of two things has to happen, I think, and I want your thoughts on this, your reporting thoughts on this. Either Congress, and right now they got the Cruz-Cantwell bill that is working its way through, has to do something from a legal to codify something that will give conferences and universities some cover on being able to get some of the restrictions they want to put in place. Either that has to happen, or I don't see any other way other than individual conferences doing it themselves, which they legally can do. They can set a set of rules saying, here, if you're going to be a member of this conference, here's what you can do. And here's what you can't do. Now, if you don't want to do these, or you want to do things that you can't do, then you can't be a part of this conference. But I think it's pretty much down to that right now.
6: Well, and I also think that one thing they need to look at is to enforce academic eligibility. There is no way in the world that some of these players are transferring to three or four or five teams, and all their credits are transferring, and they're all eligible. I ain't buying it. I think that universities and athletic departments have turned a blind eye to a number of these players that really should not be eligible academically, and they don't care. I think they need to get back to enforcing that, and I think that would limit some of this transfer business because you wouldn't be eligible if you transferred to that school. So that would be my point.
5: No, yeah, I can take it. This isn't really in the same discussion, but kind of a personal point on that. Talking about that, when I of course I went to junior college 2 years, I was taking I was going to be a football coach, junior high football coach or high school football coach, something that's going to be that in Oklahoma. Well, when I went to Vanderbilt, you had to be a graduate back then of a junior college to go to an SEC school. So I went when I transferred to Vanderbilt, I didn't have my degree yet from junior college. I had to go back in the summer and get that. But after all that, Jimmy, I think it was 18 hours that I lost from northeastern Oklahoma that Vanderbilt didn't accept. I had to stay another year after I got through playing as a, quote, grad assistant, hadn't graduated yet to get a degree. But you're right. That goes on right now. There's no question about that. And you know, the thing that's happening now, without getting into a lot of, you know, pulling out, going down a rabbit hole somewhere, so many of the courses now are still online courses. I would say roughly at least 50% of the courses that athletes and other students take are online. That all came out of COVID. And maybe that's the best way to do it. I don't know, but it's very interesting. You don't have to get your butt out of bed and, you know, and comb your hair and brush your teeth and go to a class. Some of the guys that I coached didn't comb their hair or brush their teeth or go to class, by the way. Hey, Jimmy, thanks so much, bud.
6: Hey, Doug, you got it. I always enjoy it. Thanks for having me.
5: Same here. Appreciate it. Quick break. We're right back. Stay right here with us. I got a few other things I want to discuss, about 3 or 4 minutes. So stick right here with us on Big Orange Sunday.
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5: As I mentioned at the start of the show, this is a time of year, you know, the courts, fields, track, any other venues are pretty much empty for competition. And as I mentioned, it is the off season, if there is such a thing. But let me tell you what it is up at the University of Tennessee right now. It's the season for recruiting. On-campus visits for both prospects and parents, camps where they can be evaluated, and most importantly, what it's the season for right now is for the players. It's a time to work on their craft, a time to improve their strength and strengths, the areas that they are good at, and especially work on the things that maybe they're not quite so good at whatever their position is. Highlight those areas of the game that they can get better in. You know, each player has had, every player on this team, all the 105 or 106, how many's up there right now, they each have had an exit interview, an exit meeting. It's not really an interview. It's a meeting with not only the head football coach, they've also had it with their position coach. And every player, if they're listening at all, they know exactly what the coaches think that they need to improve on. And that's ditto for the strength and nutrition part of it. Every one of these players knows from a playing standpoint, getting better, what they need to work on, pluses and minuses. Not only that, but they also know from a strength, where do you need to get stronger, better conditioned, quicker, whatever it might be. And the nutrition part of it, they certainly know that too. And there's absolutely no excuses from a player perspective for not getting that done. If you're serious about, quote, doing your job, if you're serious about getting better as a player, then you're going to do those things. And you know what? Good coaches take advantage of players being on campus during the summer. They're all on campus. They'll take a week or two off, but all of them are going to be there for both semesters.

0: if someone, if a player has really bought into what you're trying to get done. And that has a lot to do with who plays, quite frankly. You know, the neat thing about the Anderson Athletic Center, there's a lot of neat things. But, you know, players can be there all day long right now. They are can eat there. That's where they eat. You know, most of them live off campus. But they come over, they eat. They have an entertainment area there. They have a bowling alley, a couple of alleys in there. Guys can bowl in there. You can do almost anything. I don't know if they use it anymore. They got a barbershop in there. And they have, of course, other areas, pool and all those types of things. Bottom line is this, they made it so you can be the Anderson Athletic Facility for all athletes. But in this instance for football, it's top notch. And you can actually go there. I mentioned, I think, a couple of weeks ago, in their locker rooms now, they have the lockers where they can actually go in there and take a nap if they want to. Individual lockers. Great, great thing on that. So you own as a player this time of year if you really want to get better. And just think about this. There's about there's not quite 100 days left. All right, we got matter of fact, there's we got all of June and all of July left. I think the fall camp actually starts somewhere around the 1st of August. But just think about this. Let's say it's 45 days, 50 days. Just think about this, you know, and I'll use myself as an example. If I set out today to say, okay, I'm going to get down to this weight, I'm going to be in this condition, I'm going to do this type of eating, and I got 45 days to get it done, what could you accomplish on that? These players, even though they're highly trained right now and highly talented, they got 45 days to get better at the things they need to work on. If I need to drop 5 pounds or 6 pounds or 7 pounds, you know, myself, I got 45 days to get that done. If I need to get in better condition where I can do this or do that, I got time to get that done. Well, every single one of these players have the opportunity to do that. And good coaches are watching those things. They see who's in that building. They see when they come there. They see where they leave. They see where the ones that they're having to get on for missing breakfast. They see the ones that come in late. They see those things. And that, you know, that's not the prime determination. Great players can get by with things that players that aren't so great can't. But anyway, that's what this is all about. All right, take a quick break. We're right back. 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
17: In the men's final at the French Open, Germany's Alexander Zverev leads Italy's Flavio Caboli 2-1. Right now in the fourth set, however, Caboli leads Zverev 2-1. In Game 3 of the Stanley Cup Final Saturday night, the Vegas Golden Knights took a 4-0 lead over the Carolina Hurricanes, only to have the Hurricanes rally for 4 goals to tie it, eventually send it to double overtime.
18: Out into the point, McNabb, rink wide, Theodore shoots, wide rebound, he scores! Off the backboards, off the goaltender, and onto the scoreboard! A double overtime win for the Golden Knights!
17: Dan Duva the call on Fox Sports Las Vegas. The Golden Knights lead the series 2-1. Baseball Saturday night, the Los Angeles Dodgers scored 9 runs in the first inning en route to a 9-2 victory over the

0: figure the players just mark it on their phones on the calendar app. Say, okay, this is about sometime around June or July, he's going to get hurt. Aaron Judge going snap, crackle, pop. It happens. The corporate attitude. And they all say the same bull crap. Next man up. Blame Bill Belichick for that. Like, I wouldn't bet the family jewels on it. You take Judge out of that Yankee lineup, and it's Hamlet without the prince. And that Broadway show would not last very long.
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